0: Today on Wings, Cynthia Enloe on how feminist activists are strengthening international solidarity through local organizing and actions.
1: It takes a lot of energy to be a feminist, but it also is very energizing to be a feminist.

0: Welcome to Wings, a series of news and current affairs programs by and about women around the world, produced and distributed by the Women's International News Gathering Service.
1: Cynthia Enloe, a feminist writer, lecturer, and researcher, has written 14 books on national and international women's issues and has lectured around the world. She has received many awards for her work, along with honorary doctorates from the University of London, Connecticut College, and the University of Lund in Sweden. This is Jana Juniper G. with Cynthia Enloe, speaking on her work and the many ways to build on and continue nurturing a transnational feminist movement.
2: I'm a university professor at Clark University here in Massachusetts, and my writing and teaching is particularly about transnational feminism, about women in globalized factories, and women's experiences of militarism. Those are the three general areas that I try to keep track of and scribble about. The newest book is called Seriously, with an exclamation mark, and the subtitle is Investigating Crashes, as in banking crashes, Investigating Crashes and Crises as If Women Mattered, and it just came out this past year. When you learn things, you just want to share it, so yeah. Writing books is just a way of sharing things that you learn and you want other people to know.
1: How would you define feminism?
2: But of course, there are many ways to define feminism, but I think one of the hallmarks of trying to be a feminist is taking women seriously. That is, to actually see women's experiences and women's ideas as worth paying close attention to. And that doesn't mean that you think all women or girls are heroes, or all women or girls are necessarily oppressed, or all women or girls are angels. It means that to be a feminist, for me, means paying close attention to women and girls will make you smarter about the world, about injustices in the world, but also about how those injustices can be resisted. So that's one of the hallmarks for me of being a feminist, is to really take seriously women's lives without imagining that all women are the same, certainly, or that all women have the same lack of privilege or the same kind of opportunities, but to take them seriously as a way of making sense of how the world works. The other thing about being a feminist, I think, is being interested in and intolerant of differences in power, unequal power, and unequal rights. To be a feminist does mean then that you are political in the broadest, deepest sense of being political, but you're political for the sake of understanding injustice and trying to achieve justice. And justice is something that's very, very difficult to understand. And so to be a feminist means you keep thinking about it, and you think about the ways in which you yourself are complicit, perhaps, in some kinds of injustice. And nobody's born a feminist. You have to learn how to be one. Mm-hmm. And you never are fully one. You're always, every day, trying to be a feminist. You have to constantly remind yourself you have to be curious about things you thought you didn't have to be curious about.
1: You are listening to Wings. And here is more from Cynthia Enloe.
2: One of the warnings, I think, that many feminists around the world are giving us these days is don't lump all quote-unquote Western women together, since Western women differ by their position in the racial hierarchies that are created unfairly, in the class economic hierarchies, but also we shouldn't lump together all women from even Indonesia or from Mexico or from Japan. Women are really diverse within countries as well, and globalization will have an impact on their lives that's really diverse. It means we have to be much more subtle and much more curious and much more energetic when we now think of which women in which countries at which moment are being disadvantaged because their farm products don't sell anymore, or because they are working in unsafe factories, and which women are gaining new opportunities and not necessarily conscious of what those new globalized job opportunities are doing to women that they live just across the town from. The women in the countries where international capital and international export corporations have made the biggest interventions, they are the ones who really are teaching us how to be smart. So Chinese feminists, Hong Kong feminists, Indonesian feminists, Filipino feminists, Mexican, Nicaraguan, Colombian feminists, they're the ones really who can teach us how to pay attention both to the gender politics of their own local elites and the gender politics of foreign government elites and corporate decision makers. You have to watch all of them and their interactions with each other, especially when they go out drinking together, which they do. A lot of business is carried on in all-male drinking clubs.
1: When we look at international efforts to include more women in governments and decision-making bodies like banks and corporate offices, do you see other ways besides quotas and political party lists and constitutional reform that will continue to strengthen the indigenous women's places in these systems of power that have been primarily male-dominated up to now and even now?
2: Well, I think, first of all, the quotas and the lists, those really are important, and they're not very widely used. So the EU, for instance, just voted down, the EU Commission, European Union Commission in Brussels, just voted down a very strong proposal to use the Norwegian corporate board quota system for women. Just voted it down as an EU standard. So we shouldn't imagine that corporate board gender quotas or party nomination list gender quotas are widely in use. They are being used more than they were, say, 30 years ago, that's for sure. But we shouldn't imagine, oh, that's old hat. People are already using that. It works or it doesn't work or it barely works. Because, in fact, we scarcely know if it works. But you're right in thinking we've got to really have a really diverse, multi-tool toolbox to try and think about how to lessen the masculinization, particularly amongst privileged men. And in society, in different societies, who is a privileged man is going to differ. Because, you know, Sri Lanka is ethnically diverse, and Indonesia is ethnically diverse, and Mexico is ethnically diverse. So we shouldn't imagine it's just white and people of color. That's not how it works in a lot of societies. It's really by ethnicity and region. But we do have to figure out all the tools that we need in the feminist toolbox to try and pry open the doors of these exclusive decision-making bodies. And a lot of that work is being done by women's caucuses within, for instance, political parties. And women's caucuses have really had quite a powerful effect where those women have really been able to operate inside the parties. One of the things that I've learned recently, because I've been looking back a while ago, I spent a lot of time looking at women in the banana industry, and now I've come back to it and looked again. And one of the things I've noticed is that Honduran women, women in Honduras, who were working in the plantation packing houses of the big banana companies, this is Chiquita, Del Monte, and Dole, those are the three big worldwide banana companies. And those women who were washing bananas, which meant that they were usually in pools of pesticide-ridden water, very dangerous for your health. But that's what

0: Banana workers unions. And in the last 15, 20 years, these Honduran women have really trained themselves. They've had workshops. They practiced public speaking. They learned about the way the whole system of wages worked in their companies. And they have really made inroads into the unions and now hold more union leadership positions. And that, in turn, means that the big banana corporations have had to take women's concerns about family life, about women's health, much more seriously than they ever did before. It's not a total success story, but it is really a remarkable achievement for these women, starting with the Honduran women. Now they've trained women in Costa Rica and women in Colombia and women in the Philippines, all of whom have a lot more influence in the banana worker unions than they ever did before. And that, in turn, has meant that issues, for instance, such as sexual harassment, which nobody had taken seriously on banana plantations, neither the men who ran the workers' unions nor the men in the front office had ever taken sexual harassment seriously. Now one of the women leaders of the International Banana Workers Union has gotten Chiquita banana executives to sit down at a bargaining table and take seriously sexual harassment of women on the plantation workplaces. And that's a huge breakthrough. And it came from organizing, talking about what should be in the toolkit. The toolkit has to include lots of different kinds of organizing. And what feminists have taught us from the garment industry and from international domestic workers networks, what they've all taught us is that the kind of organizing that is most effective for women's lives, that allows women really to take part and to gain new skills in worker organizing, has to be really different than the kind of organizing that all male unions have used. For instance, one of the first lessons that they taught us all and tried to teach their male allies in the workers' organizations is you can't hold all your meetings after work if that means nighttime meetings, because women are expected to go right from their workplaces home and get their partners, their male partners, dinner on the table and take care of the kids. And if you have only nighttime meetings, it's almost a guarantee that you'll have only male workers at the meetings. The other thing they all have taught us is, what is a worker's issue? For a lot of women, a worker's issue includes sexual harassment on the job, not just wages. It also includes questions of which kinds of skills are women allowed to gain so that they can get better wages and promotions. And those sorts of issues were traditionally not taken up by male union organizers who allegedly were representing their interests. So the issues you have to take up for the sake of organizing, but also the ways in which you organize. Do you have childcare at your meetings? Do you take up domestic violence as an issue for women workers? Meaning, if they're out at night, will their male partners accuse them of having sexual liaisons? Women in Mexico City garment workers' factories said you have to take up domestic violence or you'll never get any women to come to a meeting. So there are lots of things we need to have in this feminist political toolbox that you learn by listening to women who try to organize, and what kind of effective organizing is there, and what kind of failures do women have when they try to organize. You learn from failures. We all do. And sometimes it's very painful to look at your failures. And sometimes looking at failures turns out to be just trying to assign blame rather than seeing it as a skill-building exercise.
1: Or a learning experience, for sure.
0: Yeah, and it's hard. It's tough.
1: It's all about what is and has happened and how people, women especially, are stepping up to the plate and doing what they can where they are.
0: Absolutely. And it means that what is considered political can look very minor when it starts. That is, women having workshops on a weekend in Honduras to learn how to speak at a public union meeting. That can look not as if it's about to shake up the world, but it has shaken up the world of the international politics of bananas. But it's taken 15 years.
1: I have to acknowledge the importance of those building blocks.

0: That's, I think that's what we're talking about, building blocks that increases the skills and knowledge of those involved, and then they run with it.
1: And which kinds of skills are women presumed not to need? And how do you break through that stereotype? Oh, that women don't have any business of speaking at a public meeting. Women who speak out don't look like proper women. They don't look respectable. And so you have to break through the stereotype, not only held by men, but oftentimes held by other women. She must not be a very good wife. Look at her speaking out in public when her husband is there. She'll embarrass him. It's one woman talking about another woman.
0: You're talking internal and external oppression.
1: I mean, patriarchy, you know, the systematic privileging of certain kinds of masculinities, patriarchy wouldn't exist for another 24 hours if a lot of women didn't find something in it that was rewarding. Wanting to be seen as a respectable woman. Wanting to be seen as, always in quotes, beautiful. Wanting to be seen as a good wife. Wanting to be seen as a sacrificing mother. Those are rewards for a lot of women. And it's really hard to take the daring step of giving up those rewards. Even though patriarchy and patriarchal inequalities and inequities can be tracked back for generations, they don't stay the same. And the workings of the media, the workings of consumerist desires, the efforts to create genuine transnational networks, that's all new. So, yes, it's been going on for a long time, but it also keeps changing. You have to keep your eyes wide open.
0: You are listening to Wings and Cynthia Enloe talking about violence against women and how feminist activists from around the world are responding.
1: Well, I think one of the things that First Nation women have been doing in Canada is making visible these years-long patterns of government officials, police officials, court officials, not taking seriously the disappearance of First Nation girls and women. And so that organizing, that insisting that this is an issue, which means you have to show it's a pattern. That's one of the ways that you make something into an issue. You show that it's not just random, that it is a pattern. And once you can show people and embarrass authorities by showing that there's a pattern of neglect, you're much more likely to get a wider pressuring of public officials to take seriously something that they had rather not taken seriously. This is what a handful of three or four Bangladeshi feminists did in the 1980s and 90s when they went hospital to hospital to try and see if there was a pattern of men who were saw themselves as spurned as suitors throwing acid into the face of the young women that they were pursuing. And not until these Bangladeshi feminists, the small group of them, said, look, it doesn't just happen in this village, and then it happens a year later in another village, and then it happens 2 weeks later in this neighborhood of the city. There's a pattern here, and that's why we even now talk about acid-throwing violence. The fact that we here in Vancouver and Boston even use that phrase is because a small group of Bangladeshi feminists thought, you know what, this acid throwing is not just this disturbed young man getting acid and throwing it at the woman who won't be his wife. This is a pattern of violence against women, and it's a pattern of government and health officials not taking it seriously as a form of violence against women. And I think the same thing is true in Mexico. The reason that so many of us now, belatedly, are alarmed at the scores of women, most of them working women, that is women working in paid jobs, the reason that we now know about the large numbers of women who have been abducted and murdered in and around Juarez is because Mexican feminists in and around Juarez began to note the pattern and made the pattern visible and made the local and national Mexican police authorities' neglect of these crimes visible. And in Nigeria, where the Boko Haram, this very extremist group, militiamen, the reason most of us know about this now is because a group of Nigerian women, many of them mothers and aunts and sisters of the schoolgirls that were abducted when they were sleeping in a dormitory waiting to take their exams the next day. Most of us know about this because Nigerian women printed up T-shirts, printed up banners, and went into the main cities of Nigeria where local and national and international press would be. And with their T-shirts and their banners, they created the slogan, hashtag, bring our girls back. And so while now hashtag bring our girls back has now been co-opted and used in many other countries, that is, who are alarmed at this kidnapping, it was local Nigerian women who crafted that slogan, made up the T-shirts, made the banners, figure out where they could stand, write them in English so that the international media would pick them up. And that's the reason we know about this. Otherwise, we wouldn't know about this. Well, this is because of the activism and the strategizing of Nigerian women.
0: You are listening to Wings and Cynthia Enloe sharing ideas on how feminists are taking action in their home communities.
1: Local organizing, tracking patterns, making visible those patterns, and showing who has neglected and paying attention to those patterns of abuses of women. Those are the people that we're all indebted to.
0: So I'm hearing that it really is important that local women start organizing among themselves around whatever issue is of importance to them at this time.
1: Absolutely. And the rest of us need to not just adopt hashtag bring back our girls, but need to think, oh, what else could those Nigerian activist women tell us? Rather than just thinking, send in the American or the African Union troops. If we are made aware of patterns of violence against women, for instance, on the border with Mexico, we need to think, oh, so let's not just be horrified. Let's figure out what else could those Mexican feminists tell us? What else is it that we need to learn from them? And I think very often, and all of us are guilty of this, we just get horrified and then we adopt our own analysis, which may not be entirely wrong, but not right enough, not correct enough. And we don't sort of hold on to our indebtedness to the local women activists who really are the ones who we need to listen to be made smarter. In other words, we're guilty of globalization ourselves. We take an issue oftentimes, and we then think we know all the nuances of it because it kind of fits with some things we've already been thinking about or we've been horrified in other settings. And then we stop listening to the Nigerian activist women, or we stop listening to the Mexican activist women, or we stop listening to the First Nation activist women.
0: It's all about building bridges between women in all parts of the world.
1: They have to be bridges that run two ways. And for a lot of us, the bridges should run bridges of communication and bridges of understanding. They're bridges that we should listen to the women on the other side of the bridge before we start telling them what they should do. And that's not easy to do because the media, the international media, the most globalized of media, they'll show a photograph of the women standing in Lagos with their banners and their T-shirts with hashtag bring our girls back. But they won't, the international media won't then interview any of those women. They just treat them as if they're a photo op, not as if they are thinkers and strategists and policy advisors. So for all of us, it means that we've got to be much more energetic in finding what sources are available. So there is a journal, one of many journals, called Feminist Africa. Well, the writers and the editors of Feminist Africa might give us a much better sense of what Nigerian activist women have been doing for years that we've just never paid attention to until this mass kidnapping all of a sudden got us thinking about Nigerian girls and Nigerian women. But most of us haven't paid any attention to all the years of activism and thinking and strategizing that Nigerian women are doing. So for the first time, we're interested in Nigerian girls. We get horrified, but we don't think, gosh, is there any way I can listen to, eavesdrop on, overhear, learn from Nigerian women. And that's what we need to do. That's how you build a genuinely transnational feminist movement. But it means admitting that you don't know much and not being satisfied with mainstream notions of who's an expert.
0: You are listening to Wings and Cynthia Enloe on building bridges of solidarity and unity within the diversity of women that make up our world today.
1: We shouldn't imagine that Nigerian feminists don't have to deal with ethnic divisions. They're intense in Nigeria, ethnic divisions are. Religious differences in Nigeria are intense and highly politicized. Class differences, rural-urban differences amongst women in Nigeria are pronounced. So we shouldn't imagine we listen to Nigerian women as if any Nigerian woman can speak for all Nigerian women. But we can listen to those activist feminists in Nigeria and listen to them about how they try to overcome those differences, how they try to build solidarity across rural and urban women, which is one of the hardest things to do. And that's how we can learn, but not lumping women together in a country and think there is such a thing as the Chinese woman. There's no such thing as the Chinese woman or the Nigerian woman any more than all your listeners would ever talk about the Canadian woman.
0: Well, that's how mainstream media like to portray us.
1: Yeah, because I think that one of the distinguishing characteristics of a lot of mainstream media is that they deal in gross categories. And to be a feminist means to be really energetic and to be a lot more curious than most of us think we have the time to be on any busy day. So we do talk about Nigerian women. We do talk about First Nations women as if they're all the, you know, can be talked about without any differences. But, of course, that's what makes trying to be a feminist in one's life so exciting. It takes a lot of energy to be a feminist, but it also is very energizing to be a feminist. I have a lot more energy than I did before I became a feminist.
0: You have been listening to Wings, the Women's International News Gathering Service. And thanks to Cynthia Enloe, a feminist writer, lecturer, and researcher from the East Coast of North America. And this is Jana Juniper G. from the Coast Salish Territories of Western Canada, your host for...

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1: Cynthia Enloe, a feminist writer, lecturer, and researcher, has written 14 books on national and international women's issues and has lectured around the world. She has received many awards for her work, along with honorary doctorates from the University of London, Connecticut College, and the University of Lund in Sweden. This is Jana Juniper G. with Cynthia Enloe, speaking on her work and the many ways to build on and continue nurturing a transnational feminist movement.
2: I'm a university professor at Clark University here in Massachusetts, and my writing and teaching is particularly about transnational feminism, about women in globalized factories, and women's experiences of militarism. Those are the three general areas that I try to keep track of and scribble about. The newest book is called Seriously, with an exclamation mark, and the subtitle is Investigating Crashes, as in banking crashes, Investigating Crashes and Crises as If Women Mattered. And it just came out this past year. When you learn things, you just want to share it. So yeah. Writing books is just a way of sharing things that you learn and you want other people to know.
1: How would you define feminism?
2: But of course, there are many ways to define feminism, but I think one of the hallmarks of trying to be a feminist is taking women seriously. That is, to actually see women's experiences and women's ideas as worth paying close attention to. And that doesn't mean that you think all women or girls are heroes, or all women or girls are necessarily oppressed, or all women or girls are angels. It means that to be a feminist, for me, means paying close attention to women and girls will make you smarter about the world, about injustices in the world, but also about how those injustices can be resisted. So that's one of the hallmarks for me of being a feminist, is to really take seriously women's lives without imagining that all women are the same, certainly, or that all women have the same lack of privilege or the same kind of opportunities, but to take them seriously as a way of making sense of how the world works. The other thing about being a feminist, I think, is being interested in and intolerant of differences in power, unequal power and unequal rights. To be a feminist does mean then that you are political in the broadest, deepest sense of being political, but you're political for the sake of understanding injustice and trying to achieve justice. And justice is something that's very, very difficult to understand. And so to be a feminist means you keep thinking about it, and you think about the ways in which you yourself are complicit, perhaps, in some kinds of injustice. And nobody's born a feminist. You have to learn how to be one. Mm-hmm. And you never are fully one. You're always, every day, trying to be a feminist. You have to constantly remind yourself you have to be curious about things you thought you didn't have to be curious about.
1: You are listening to Wings. And here is more from Cynthia Enloe.
2: One of the warnings, I think, that many feminists around the world are giving us these days is don't lump all quote-unquote Western women together, since Western women differ by their position in the racial hierarchies that are created unfairly, in the class economic hierarchies. But also, we shouldn't lump together all women from even Indonesia or from Mexico or from Japan. Women are really diverse within countries as well, and globalization will have an impact on their lives that's really diverse. It means we have to be much more subtle and much more curious and much more energetic when we now think of which women in which countries at which moment are being disadvantaged because their farm products don't sell anymore, or because they are working in unsafe factories, and which women are gaining new opportunities and not necessarily conscious of what those new globalized job opportunities are doing to women that they live just across the town from. The women in the countries where international capital and international export corporations have made the biggest interventions, they are the ones who really are teaching us how to be smart. So Chinese feminists, Hong Kong feminists, Indonesian feminists, Filipino feminists, Mexican, Nicaraguan, Colombian feminists, they're the ones really who can teach us how to pay attention both to the gender politics of their own local elites and the gender politics of foreign government elites and corporate decision makers. You have to watch all of them and their interactions with each other, especially when they go out drinking together, which they do. A lot of business is carried on in all-male drinking clubs.
1: When we look at international efforts to include more women in governments and decision-making bodies like banks and corporate offices, do you see other ways besides quotas and political party lists and constitutional reform that will continue to strengthen the indigenous women's places in these systems of power that have been primarily male-dominated up to now and even now?
2: Well, I think, first of all, the quotas and the lists, those really are important, and they're not very widely used. So the EU, for instance, just voted down, the EU Commission, European Union Commission in Brussels, just voted down a very strong proposal to use the Norwegian corporate board quota system for women. Just voted it down as an EU standard. So we shouldn't imagine that corporate board gender quotas or party nomination list gender quotas are widely in use. They are being used more than they were, say, 30 years ago, that's for sure. But we shouldn't imagine, oh, that's old hat. People are already using that. It works or it doesn't work or it barely works. Because, in fact, we scarcely know if it works. But you're right in thinking we've got to really have a really diverse multi-tool toolbox to try and think about how to lessen the masculinization, particularly amongst privileged men. And in society, in different societies, who is a privileged man is going to differ. Because, you know, Sri Lanka is ethnically diverse, and Indonesia is ethnically diverse, and Mexico is ethnically diverse. So we shouldn't imagine it's just white and people of color. That's not how it works in a lot of societies. It's really by ethnicity and region. But we do have to figure out all the tools that we need in the feminist toolbox to try and pry open the doors of these exclusive decision-making bodies. And a lot of that work is being done by women's caucuses within, for instance, political parties. And women's caucuses have really had quite a powerful effect where those women have really been able to operate inside the parties. One of the things that I've learned recently, because I've been looking back a while ago, I spent a lot of time looking at women in the banana industry, and now I've come back to it and looked again. And one of the things I've noticed is that Honduran women, women in Honduras, who were working in the plantation packing houses of the big banana companies, this is Chiquita, Del Monte, and Dole, those are the three big worldwide banana companies. And those women who were washing bananas, which meant that they were usually in pools of pesticide-ridden water, very dangerous for your health. But that's what women were hired on banana plantations. They were the washers of the bananas before they were sent down to the docks and put on the big refrigerated ships so that we could have them at our breakfast table. And those women who are way down the, way down the ladder of banana corporation power, they started organizing in the 1990s first of all, to get their voices heard in the mainly, or almost all, male-led banana worker unions. While they challenge the big banana companies, Dole, Chiquita, Del Monte, they themselves were sexist in the sense that they assumed that only men really could run the banana workers' unions. And in the last 15, 20 years, these Honduran women have really trained themselves. They've had workshops. They practiced public speaking. They learned about the way the whole system of wages worked in their companies. And they have really made inroads into the unions and now hold more union leadership positions. And that, in turn, means that the big banana corporations have had to take women's concerns about family life, about women's health, much more seriously than they ever did before. It's not a total success story, but it is really a remarkable achievement for these women, starting with the Honduran women. Now they've trained women in Costa Rica and women in Colombia and women in the Philippines, all of whom have a lot more influence in the banana worker unions than they ever did before. And that, in turn, has meant that issues, for instance, such as sexual harassment, which nobody had taken seriously on banana plantations. Neither the men who ran the workers' unions nor the men in the front office had ever taken sexual harassment seriously. Now one of the women leaders of the International Banana Workers Union has gotten Chiquita banana executives to sit down at a bargaining table and take seriously sexual harassment of women on the plantation workplaces. And that's a huge breakthrough. And it came from organizing, talking about what should be in the toolkit. The toolkit has to include lots of different kinds of organizing. And what feminists have taught us from the garment industry and from international domestic workers networks, what they've all taught us is that the kind of organizing that is most effective for women's lives, that allows women really to take part and to gain new skills in worker organizing, has to be really different than the kind of organizing that all male unions have used. For instance, one of the first lessons that they taught us all and tried to teach their male allies in the workers' organizations is you can't hold all your meetings after work if that means nighttime meetings, because women are expected to go right from their workplaces home and get their partners, their male partners, dinner on the table and take care of the kids. And if you have only nighttime meetings, it's almost a guarantee that you'll have only male workers at the meetings. The other thing they all have taught us is, what is a worker's issue? For a lot of women, a worker's issue includes sexual harassment on the job, not just wages. It also includes questions of which kinds of skills are women allowed to gain so that they can get better wages and promotions. And those sorts of issues were traditionally not taken up by male union organizers who allegedly were representing their interests. So the issues you have to take up for the sake of organizing, but also the ways in which you organize. Do you have childcare at your meetings? Do you take up domestic violence as an issue for women workers, meaning if they're out at night, will their male partners accuse them of having sexual liaisons? Women in Mexico City garment workers' factories said you have to take up domestic violence or you'll never get any women to come to a meeting. So there are lots of things we need to have in this feminist political toolbox that you learn by listening to women who try to organize, and what kind of effective organizing is there, and what kind of failures do women have when they try to organize? You learn from failures. We all do. And sometimes it's very painful to look at your failures. And sometimes looking at failures turns out to be just trying to assign blame rather than seeing it as a skill-building exercise.
1: Or a learning experience, for sure.
2: Yeah, and it's hard. It's tough.
1: It's all about what is and has happened and how people, women especially, are stepping up to the plate and doing what they can where they are.
2: Absolutely. And it means that what is considered political can look very minor when it starts. That is women having workshops on a weekend in Honduras to learn how to speak at a public union meeting. That can look not as if it's about to shake up the world, but it has shaken up the world of the international politics of bananas. But it's taken 15 years.
1: I have to acknowledge the importance of those building blocks. I think that's what we're talking about, building blocks that increases the skills and knowledge of those involved, and then they run with it.
2: And which kinds of skills are women presumed not to need? And how do you break through that stereotype? Oh, that women don't have any business of speaking at a public meeting. Women who speak out don't look like proper women. They don't look respectable. And so you have to break through the stereotype, not only held by men, but oftentimes held by other women. She must not be a very good wife. Look at her speaking out in public when her husband is there. She'll embarrass him. It's one woman talking about another woman.
1: You're talking internal and external oppression.
2: I mean, patriarchy, you know, the systematic privileging of certain kinds of masculinities, patriarchy wouldn't exist for another 24 hours if a lot of women didn't find something in it that was rewarding. Wanting to be seen as a respectable woman. Wanting to be seen as, always in quotes, beautiful. Wanting to be seen as a good wife. Wanting to be seen as a sacrificing mother. Those are rewards for a lot of women. And it's really hard to take the daring step of giving up those rewards. Even though patriarchy and patriarchal inequalities and inequities can be tracked back for generations, they don't stay the same. And the workings of the media, the workings of consumerist desires, the efforts to create genuine transnational networks, that's all new. So, yes, it's been going on for a long time, but it also keeps changing. You have to keep your eyes wide open.
1: You are listening to Wings and Cynthia Enloe talking about violence against women and how feminist activists from around the world are responding.
2: Well, I think one of the things that First Nation women have been doing in Canada is making visible these years-long patterns of government officials, police officials, court officials, not taking seriously the disappearance of First Nation girls and women. And so that organizing, that insisting that this is an issue, which means you have to show it's a pattern. That's one of the ways that you make something into an issue. You show that it's not just random, that it is a pattern. And once you can show people and embarrass authorities by showing that there's a pattern of neglect, you're much more likely to get a wider pressuring of public officials to take seriously something that they had rather not taken seriously. This is what a handful of three or four Bangladeshi feminists did in the 1980s and 90s when they went hospital to hospital to try and see if there was a pattern of men who were saw themselves as spurned as suitors throwing acid into the face of the young women that they were pursuing. And not until these Bangladeshi feminists, the small group of them, said, look, it doesn't just happen in this village, and then it happens a year later in another village, and then it happens 2 weeks later in this neighborhood of the city. There's a pattern here, and that's why we even now talk about acid-throwing violence. The fact that we here in Vancouver and Boston even use that phrase is because a small group of Bangladeshi feminists thought, you know what? This acid throwing is not just this disturbed young man getting acid and throwing it at the woman who won't be his wife. This is a pattern of violence against women, and it's a pattern of government and health officials not taking it seriously as a form of violence against women. And I think the same thing is true in Mexico. The reason that so many of us now, belatedly, are alarmed at the scores of women, most of them working women, that is women working in paid jobs, the reason that we now know about the large numbers of women who have been abducted and murdered in and around Juarez is because Mexican feminists in and around Juarez began to note the pattern and made the pattern visible and made the local and national Mexican police authorities' neglect of these crimes visible. And in Nigeria, where the Boko Haram, this very extremist group, militiamen, the reason most of us know about this now is because a group of Nigerian women, many of them mothers and aunts and sisters of the schoolgirls that were abducted when they were sleeping in a dormitory waiting to take their exams the next day. Most of us know about this because Nigerian women printed up T-shirts, printed up banners, and went into the main cities of Nigeria where local and national and international press would be. And with their T-shirts and their banners, they created the slogan, hashtag, bring our girls back. And so while now hashtag bring our girls back has now been co-opted and used in many other countries, that is, who are alarmed at this kidnapping, it was local Nigerian women who crafted that slogan, made up the T-shirts, made the banners, figure out where they could stand, write them in English so that the international media would pick them up. And that's the reason we know about this. Otherwise, we wouldn't know about this. Well, this is because of the activism and the strategizing of Nigerian women.
1: You are listening to Wings and Cynthia Enloe sharing ideas on how feminists are taking action in their home communities.
2: Local organizing, tracking patterns, making visible those patterns, and showing who has neglected and paying attention to those patterns of abuses of women. Those are the people that we're all indebted to.
1: So I'm hearing that it really is important that local women start organizing among themselves around whatever issue is of importance to them at this time.
2: Absolutely. And the rest of us need to not just adopt hashtag bring back our girls, but need to think, oh, what else could those Nigerian activist women tell us? Rather than just thinking, send in the American or the African Union troops. If we are made aware of patterns of violence against women, for instance, on the border with Mexico, we need to think, oh, so let's not just be horrified. Let's figure out what else could those Mexican feminists tell us? What else is it that we need to learn from them? And I think very often, and all of us are guilty of this, we just get horrified and then we adopt our own analysis, which may not be entirely wrong, but not right enough, not correct enough. And we don't sort of hold on to our indebtedness to the local women activists who really are the ones who we need to listen to be made smarter. In other words, we're guilty of globalization ourselves. We take an issue oftentimes, and we then think we know all the nuances of it because it kind of fits with some things we've already been thinking about or we've been horrified in other settings. And then we stop listening to the Nigerian activist women, or we stop listening to the Mexican activist women, or we stop listening to the First Nation activist women.
1: It's all about building bridges between women in all parts of the world.
2: They have to be bridges that run two ways. And for a lot of us, the bridges should run bridges of communication and bridges of understanding. They're bridges that we should listen to the women on the other side of the bridge before we start telling them what they should do. And that's not easy to do because the media, the international media, the most globalized of media, they'll show a photograph of the women standing in Lagos with their banners and their T-shirts with hashtag bring our girls back. But they won't, the international media won't then interview any of those women. They just treat them as if they're a photo op, not as if they are thinkers and strategists and policy advisors. So for all of us, it means that we've got to be much more energetic in finding what sources are available. So there is a journal, one of many journals, called Feminist Africa. Well, the writers and the editors of Feminist Africa might give us a much better sense of what Nigerian activist women have been doing for years that we've just never paid attention to until this mass kidnapping all of a sudden got us thinking about Nigerian girls and Nigerian women. But most of us haven't paid any attention to all the years of activism and thinking and strategizing that Nigerian women are doing. So for the first time, we're interested in Nigerian girls. We get horrified, but we don't think, gosh, is there any way I can listen to, eavesdrop on, overhear, learn from Nigerian women? And that's what we need to do. That's how you build a genuinely transnational feminist movement. But it means admitting that you don't know much and not being satisfied with mainstream notions of who's an expert.
1: You are listening to Wings and Cynthia Enloe on building bridges of solidarity and unity within the diversity of women that make up our world today.
2: We shouldn't imagine that Nigerian feminists don't have to deal with ethnic divisions. They're intense in Nigeria, ethnic divisions are. Religious differences in Nigeria are intense and highly politicized. Class differences, rural-urban differences amongst women in Nigeria are pronounced. So we shouldn't imagine we listen to Nigerian women as if any Nigerian woman can speak for all Nigerian women. But we can listen to those activist feminists in Nigeria and listen to them about how they try to overcome those differences, how they try to build solidarity across rural and urban women, which is one of the hardest things to do. And that's how we can learn, but not lumping women together in a country and think there is such a thing as the Chinese woman. There's no such thing as the Chinese woman or the Nigerian woman any more than all your listeners would ever talk about the Canadian woman.
1: Well, that's how mainstream media like to portray us.
2: Yeah, because I think that one of the distinguishing characteristics of a lot of mainstream media is that they deal in gross categories. And to be a feminist means to be really energetic and to be a lot more curious than most of us think we have the time to be on any busy day. So we do talk about Nigerian women. We do talk about First Nations women as if they're all the, you know, can be talked about without any differences. But, of course, that's what makes trying to be a feminist in one's life so exciting. It takes a lot of energy to be a feminist, but it also is very energizing to be a feminist. I have a lot more energy than I did before I became a feminist.
1: You have been listening to Wings, the Women's International News Gathering Service. And thanks to Cynthia Enloe, a feminist writer, lecturer, and researcher from the East Coast of North America. And this is Jana Juniper G from the Coast Salish Territories of Western Canada, your host for today. Thanks for listening.
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4: 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Today you will hear talks by Nawal El-Sadawi of Egypt and Alice Shalvi of Israel. Both of these women were speakers on a panel on religion, which was part of a conference, Women and the Many Dimensions of Power, held in Montreal, Quebec, the first week of June, 1990. Nawal El-Sadawi is a medical doctor, a prolific writer, and she is founder and president of the Association for Arab Women Solidarity. The title of her talk was Women in the Male World, The Power of Arab Women and the Unveiling of the Mind. Nawal El-Sadawi.
5: When she was introducing this panel, Giselle Turco said that our mothers and grandmothers could not challenge God. But in fact, my grandmother, who was a poor peasant woman in the village, when I was a child, of 5 years old, I saw her weeping in her room because of poverty and oppression. She was crying and singing for our female goddess, Ma'at. She was the goddess of justice. And she said, I remember, because she sang in Arabic, and she said, oh, our goddess, where are you? Where is justice? Please come again, because there is a lot of injustice here in the world. So in fact, my grandmother challenged, and that's why I am challenging. We cannot challenge except somebody in our life put the seed in our mind or in our heart. So my grandmother, who was illiterate, who was poor, who was fighting for life, she was remembering our female goddesses of justice, and this was Ma'at. And I was wondering all the time, why our female goddesses of justice disappeared in history? Why? Why all gods are so domineering, so masculine, so unjust? Why women are inferior in all religions? Why God support dictators, rulers, wealthy people, men, racist, white colonialism, neo-colonial powers? Why God is used to invade other countries? Religion trickle with blood. The more I read about religion, the more I discover that religion trickle with blood, that people, politicians, rulers, governors in the East, in the West, in North, in South, since the evolution of slavery and patriarchy and class, they used God to justify injustices. They used God to invade other countries. They used God to oppress women, young people, and children. Because I have only a few minutes, I would like to concentrate on 2 points. What's the problem of religion in relation to women and what we do? These 2 points. What is the problem of religion? Because people need religion. We need something to believe in. So we cannot fight against faith. People need religion, but people do not need oppression. So how can we solve this problem? What's the problem of existing religions? What's the problem of Islam, of Christianity, of Judaism, of Buddhism, of Hinduism, and even of the so-called now feminist theology? They are trying to separate between spirit and body. And the oppression of women lies in this split between spirit and body, between the body and the mind, between the head and the body. And in fact, since slavery, this division occurred. And God represented the head, the spirit, the mind. Man was created in the image of God. Women was created in the image of Satan, the devil, the body, sexuality. And in this split, we are oppressed. So when women come now and speak about spirituality, they are confirming this split. And I think that really feminism, modern feminism, feminism in our world, which is not only Western, because in our region we have our own feminism also. Feminism really made this integrity between the spirit and the body, between the mind and the body, between thinking and feeling, which is very important, uniting the human being, curing this division. This occurred because of slavery and oppression of the poor, the weak, and women. So this is one of the major problems in relation to religion. The split, the division. The second problem is power. And the conception of power in religion is very oppressive. I'm speaking now not in religion, not as faith in God as justice and freedom and love, but religion as religious institutions. Because in fact, religion is a political ideology. Religion enters in all domains of life. Religion regulates our politics, our governments, our sexuality, our inheritance, our food, how to sleep, how to do sex. This is religion. So it's a wholesome ideology, political ideology. It's not a spiritual ideology. So we have to be aware of that. But the conception of power in religion is very strange and very oppressive. Why? Because there is a split between power and responsibility. And this is dictatorship. What's the meaning of dictator? It means he dominates, but he's not responsible. When there is a problem, when there is poverty, when there is defeat, he's not responsible. God is responsible of the good. But who is responsible of the evil? It's the devil, not God. This split between responsibility and power created dictatorship, oppression. And man imitated God in this absolute power. Our rulers imitated God in absolute power. So man in the family is powerful, very powerful, but he's not responsible. He can go and remarry. He can have sexual relations. He can break his family. But the woman is responsible, though she has no power. So this separation between power and responsibility is very dangerous. And it's religious because it's political. But we can't change that. One of the major problems also of religion, that it is fixed, unquestionable texts. The word of God is written. Why? Most of the people in the world, especially in my region, are illiterate. So how can people read books, holy books? So we have to correct that. God must be this idea of justice, freedom and love, and not verses, not fixed verses on paper, not books. Because the verse is fixed, you cannot change it. But life is changing. Justice is changing. God is a living being. He should be nameless, with no name. When you give name to something, when I give name to this spectacle, it means it's finished. You give name to something finished, but God is not finished. God is a living being, so he should be nameless. He should be wordless, not written. His word should come to us from inside us, from our heart, from our mind, not from a book. Because God is not like me. I write books, but God should not write books. One of the major problems of religion is obedience. We have to obey. No discussion. No democracy. You obey. The first creative person who disobeyed was Eve, our grandmother Eve. She disobeyed God and she ate from the tree of knowledge. So it seems that there is a contradiction between knowledge and religion. Why religion is against knowledge? Why? So this is also one of the problems in relation to religion. We need knowledge. Knowledge is power. And we have to create knowledge. So we have to disobey, in fact. And this was my problem when I was a child. I had to disobey. I had to identify myself with the devil, with Eve, not with God. And this is a problem because inside myself, I had this desire for justice, love and freedom. So what to do? And this was my problem as a person, as a human being, as a woman, during my childhood. And my father was really liberal. And he told me, you just believe in God as justice, freedom, and love. Leave the book. Leave it. And listen to your heart, to your mind. And do what you think is right. That's religion. I would like to say that also one of the major problems in relation to religion is the unequal distribution of power and wealth in the state and in the family. If we study all family codes, Jewish, Christian, Islamic, Buddhist, we find that the men have monopoly over power and wealth. And this is, and the family is the nucleus of the whole society. You find that also in the state. And that's why we cannot deal with a system, ideological system, that do not distribute power and wealth equally between people, regardless of sex or color or race. So to us, when we look to the religious institutions, when we look to the books, in spite of the fact that in the holy books, in the Old Testament or in the Bible or in the Quran, you find very good verses, very human, very just verses that speak about equality between male and female, between poor and rich, that people should, but you find also the opposite. You find the discrimination, racism, you find both in the books. And that's why politicians come and use the verses that oppress people. So in fact, we have two types of religion. The religion of the rulers, of people in power, and they use God as an authoritarian figure, absolute power, no discussion, obey, obedience, unequal distribution, etc. They follow that and they say that's religion. And that's what exactly the fundamentalists are trying to do. And there is another religion of the poor, of women, of the oppressed, and they say, well, this is not so, because there are some verses that are saying people are equal. And this is the battle, this exactly the battle. The battle between people who are fighting for their life and people who want to exploit the other people, take their land, their country, and this is the battle. And each one is speaking under the name of religion. And that's the problem of religion. It's ambiguity, it's flexibility, it can embrace everything, contradictions, and it allows politicians to play with us under the name of religion. That's why we say the best thing, we have to separate between religion and state. How to get out of that? We have two things. So we say we separate between religion and state. This is good. And the other thing we say, we reread religion. We do our interpretation of religion as women. Women never, though we started, we were female goddesses, but we never had the chance to interpret religion. The third point, that we should be against all religious states, whether Islamic, Christian, or Jewish, or anything. We should be. I was very much against the Khomeini regime, though it was Islamic and though my parents were Islamic. I am very much against the Israeli government, because it's the Jewish fundamental state. I am very much against South African government, because they used Christianity in politics. So we should be against all religious states, and we should separate between religion and state, and that's the role of women internationally, nationally, and individually. And thank you very much.
4: Nawal El-Sadawi, president of the Association for Arab Women Solidarity, on a panel held in Montreal, Quebec in 1990. The next speaker is Alice Shalvi of Israel. She is founding president of Israel Women's Network, and she is headmistress of Pelek Religious Experimental High School for Girls.
6: My point of departure is not only that I am female and feminist, but that I am a Jew trying to live according to the tenets of a religion that has developed over thousands of years, and an Israeli citizen living in a predominantly secular state, which is, however, deeply imbued and inextricably connected with Jewish religious tradition and ethics. Briefly, Judaism is a religion which draws clear distinctions between the respective roles of men and women, basing those distinctions primarily on the biological and physiological differences between the sexes. Man is the breadwinner, woman is the childbearer. Her area of activity is the home and the family. By extrapolation, the public domain is reserved almost exclusively for men. Public domain means civic government. It also, in Judaism, means public worship, which ideally is conducted with a prayer quorum composed of at least 10 males over the age of 13. And as a result of age-old practice, it means spending one's life in the house of study, where the subject matter is exclusively that corpus of oral law, the Talmud, which determines the everyday behavior. Various reasons have been given for women's exemption from what are termed the time-bound positive commandments, among which prayer at fixed times of the day features prominently. But whatever the reasons, the result effectively has been to exclude women from a central feature of Jewish life, synagogue ritual, in which she plays no role whatever. Bearing in mind that the synagogue constitutes the essential framework for Jewish men's life cycle ceremonies, women's marginality in synagogue worship results in a diminishing of her public image and status. In fact, what is today in Israel a crucial factor limiting women's power is not only the circumscription of woman's sphere of activity to the household, but rather the vital addendum to God's distinction between male and female spheres of activity, public and private respectively, namely God's determining of hierarchy. And thy desire shall be unto thy husband, and he shall rule over thee. These two combined have had a highly detrimental impact on women's status in modern Israel, a democratic state in which men and women enjoy equal political rights. There is no separation of church and state. Rather, the Orthodox rabbinical establishment has official status, which includes a judicial system of its own based on Jewish law and having exclusive authority on issues such as personal status, that is, marriage and divorce. And male power in this area, though gradually modified by rabbinical edict over the course of centuries, is still far superior to woman's. In addition, Israel's wide-ranging political spectrum includes a number of religious political parties whose power has grown continuously during the 42 years of statehood and who hold the balance of power in our parliaments. The religious parties have been able to exact a heavy price in return for entering into coalitions which would enable either the socialist left or the nationalist right to rule the country. Here are some concrete examples of the effect on Jewish women's status in Israel. In 1986, Leah Shakdiel was elected to serve as a member of her local religious services council, responsible for ensuring adequate facilities for all local residents to observe and practice various religious laws, as well as to provide burial facilities and marriage registration, two services which even the least religiously observant citizen is liable to require. Though she is an observant and highly knowledgeable Jew, Leah Shakdiel is also a woman. As a result, the chief rabbinate refused to ratify her election, though it had raised no objection to the appointment of totally non-religious males. It took over 2 years of protest and litigation before the Israel Supreme Court ruled

The ultra-Orthodox party indicated that his party would not join a government that included a woman. That same month, November 88, a group of women attending the first international Jewish feminist conference in Jerusalem were violently abused when they attempted to hold a women's prayer service at the Western Wall, which has been turned into an open-air synagogue by the Ministry for Religious Affairs. This issue currently awaits a Supreme Court decision, but given the Ministry of Religious Affairs legally established exclusive rights in the matter, we are pessimistic as to the legal outcome. A far more vexed topic is that of the rabbinical courts and their sole jurisdiction in personal law, particularly divorce. This is a complex matter, and I lack the time to address it as fully as is necessary. Suffice it here to say that because the judges are all men and are increasingly drawn from the ultra-Orthodox world, their decisions are frequently detrimental or even hostile to women. Furthermore, there is a distressing refraint from imposing those sanctions on recalcitrant husbands, those who refuse to give a divorce, which halakha, our code of oral law, actually permits. Thousands of Jewish women in Israel and elsewhere are prevented from remarrying and establishing families because their husbands refuse to give them a divorce, even though divorce has been officially ruled by a religious court. I think it is vital to stress that halakha, oral law, is far more compassionate than current rabbinic practice of it. The fault is not with Jewish law, certainly I think not with God, but with the male judges who in Israel currently interpret and impose that law. To balance this gloomy picture of male exploitation of religious power to the detriment of women's rights and status, I'm happy to report a promising resistance movement spearheaded by the Israel Women's Network and other women's organizations rallied round women prepared to challenge the male and male chauvinist hegemony. The prime requisite for change is women's awareness of the ways in which they are being discriminated against and a readiness to resist and shake off male domination. Leah Shaktiel was a noble pioneer, and the women members of the Tel Aviv City Council certainly drew inspiration and encouragement from her prolonged fight and ultimate victory. Separatism is a possible method of action. In the municipal elections of 1989, the women members of the National Religious Party responded to their male colleagues' refusal to place a woman on the party's list of candidates by running a separate list of women only, arousing support not only from their own followers, but even from men and women who would never normally vote for the National Religious Party. The women's list did better than the men's list from which they had seceded, thus providing a salutary lesson for the future. Litigation has proved most effective, given the outstanding regard for human rights and democratic principles consistently displayed by Israel's Supreme Court. It is, however, a costly mode of attaining one's ends, as well as a fairly drawn-out procedure. Legislation can also be of use, though the stranglehold which the religious parties exercise on Israel's parliament is hard to overcome. The Israel Women's Network recently presented to a parliamentary committee our proposals for legislation which could remedy the rabbinical court's disregard for women in divorce proceedings by permitting the civil courts to intervene after a suitable period has elapsed. Now, energetic lobbying must follow in order to win over the requisite number of supporters for such legislation. Lobbying, education, and consciousness raising are indeed the prime tools that need to be developed and perfected if we are to bring about significant and permanent change. Ignorance results in our wasting energy on futile explosions of frustrated rage.
Women must reclaim the area of religious study and analysis or reinterpretation of all traditional texts

0: from the Bible on. Networking has proved another essential link in the chain of resistance and revolt. Networking can and should be not only with other women, but with male individuals or organizations known to share our goals of equality and freedom. Ad hoc alliances with other organizations have proved most effective. Jewish feminists everywhere are supporting the court action brought by the Women of the Wall, and we plan an international consultation of Jewish women to learn from each other what measures are being taken regarding the worldwide problem of Jewish divorce. Furthermore, one can persuade others to form similar coalitions. Our greatest legislative successes have resulted from finding Knesset members from usually opposing parties prepared to co-sponsor a specific legislative proposal and muster the support of their respective parties. Creating close ties with the media is also of vital importance. Nothing is accomplished if it is not known to have been accomplished. Finally, the most important work must be in the area of consciousness raising and education, of women themselves, of the public at large, of judges, legislators, and even of the rabbis. It is our basic, essential, primary duty to ensure that everybody knows and everybody realizes the nature and the extent of religious discrimination against women. A process of enlightenment, by whatever methods it is induced, is the prerequisite for change of any kind, whether that change be revolutionary or evolutionary. It is a process which Israeli women have most definitely begun, and it is the one in which we should persist despite the overwhelming political problems, both internal and external, with which our cause is faced. For what inspires us, and particularly those of us like myself, who are religiously observant and do not want to throw out the baby of spirituality and participation with the very dirty bathwater of religious politics, is the prelapsarian vision of paradisiac equality encapsulated in Genesis's first description of the creation of humankind.
1: Alice Shavi, founding president of Israel Women's Network. Alice Shavi and Nawal El-Sadawi were recorded June 7, 1990 in Montreal, Quebec, at a conference sponsored by FRAP, Women for Access to Political and Economic Power. Reporting for WINGS, I'm Catherine Davenport.
2: Nawal El-Sadawi died in 2021. Alice Shavi died in 2023. Religious courts still control Jewish marriage and divorce in Israel. For more WINGS archives, visit wings.org. 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Our first Wing sound logo was composed by Maggie Payne. This is the Women's International News Gathering Service. Today, from the Wings Archive, Two-Spirited Women Speak Out. The English term two-spirited is attributed to Cree elder Myra Laramie, who proposed it in 1990 at the third annual Intertribal Native American First Nations Gay and Lesbian Conference in Winnipeg. It's a translation from the Anishinaabe language that has gradually become a widely used term of respect.
3: After these women had the creative courageousness to speak out in front of their relatives and their elders in such a dignified way, it opened up the hearts of so many of us who possibly didn't understand this way of life before.

0: Welcome to Wings, a series of news and current affairs programs by and about women around the world, produced and distributed by the Women's International News Gathering Service.
1: During the week of September 14th through 17th, 1994, over 200 women gathered at the White Earth Ojibwe Nation in Callaway, Minnesota, as part of the Indigenous Women's Network Conference on Sustainable Communities. Under the themes, Ourselves, Our Families, Our Communities, Our Nations, women shared knowledge, resources, and strategies for strengthening their communities. Several of the speakers were two-spirited, gay, lesbian women, including Yako Myers, a Mohawk of the Iroquois Nation, a descendant of Taino Indian, and an adopted Ojibwe grandmother. Myers is a licensed social worker, a published poet, and performer.
2: As I look out among my relatives and my elders, I get really emotional. I'm really honored to be here with you all this week. It has been a long journey.

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0: Yeah.
1: Let it out.

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1: Mr. Williams, Reggae Roast, We Run The Scene, EP ute nå. Håper, gjør du det, så får du kanskje munchies.
2: When we say fast food, people think burger, but nature can take it a little further, faster than any food that you cook. Follow Maccabee, take a look.

0: democracy now.
1: People who get people like you and people of freedom that is third with justice. That's why I'm back. I owe this to my community. To get people of freedom like JPP and other organizations who did great work standing for justice.
0: The head of Milwaukee's largest mosque is still at risk of deportation, despite being freed last month from an ICE jail after 80 days. Salah Sarsour, a green card holder of over 30 years, born in the occupied West Bank, says he's targeted for his speech in support of Palestinian rights. He'll join us today from Wisconsin. Then Palestinian rights activist and Columbia University graduate student Mohsen Madawi. He's also facing deportation. A three-judge federal appeals panel has just overturned a lower court ruling that freed him from ICE detention last year, just before his graduation.
2: This is not just my case, but it is a driving to a deep question about the heart of this country that is related to the Constitution. And the question that is at stake, do we believe in the rule of law according to the Constitution, or do we believe in the rule of whoever is in power?
0: Mohsen Madawi would join us from Vermont. And we speak to the Israeli-American genocide scholar Omer Bartov. His latest warning: if the plans that are currently being elaborated for Gaza go forward, genocide may come to be seen by some nations as the legitimate and lucrative extension of politics by other means, unquote. All that and more coming up. Welcome to Democracy Now!, democracynow.org, the War and Peace Report. I'm Amy Goodman. The Republican-led House of Representatives has approved a $95 billion budget framework to fund the U.S. war in Iran while pressuring states to adopt new restrictions on voting. The framework outlines $73 billion in additional funding for war and intelligence gathering, $12 billion in farm aid, $10 billion for a fund aimed at incentivizing states to adopt core components of the Save America Act, including a voter ID requirement for in-person voting, millions of citizens who lack easy access to the bill's required forms of documentation could be at risk of disenfranchisement. The House approved the framework by a vote of 216 to 214. With all Democrats present casting votes in opposition. Three Democrats were absent or did not record a vote. This is Washington Congressmember Pramila Jayapal.
3: Months after Hegseth claimed victory, Iran continued to strike American assets in the Middle East, kill American service members, and close the Straits of Hormuz. The administration has clearly gotten us into a war that they have no clue how to get us out of. Americans deserve a clear strategy, not shifting explanations that change by the day. They deserve thoughtful diplomacy, not tweets like the one that the president just released today.
0: Congresswoman Jayapal was referring to Trump's Truth Social post, reading, quote, "From this point forward, anytime the Islamic

0: Islamic Republic of Iran shoots at a ship in the Strait of Hormuz, whether it is be by missile, rocket, drone, or any other device or weapon, the United States will bomb and destroy one bridge or power plant, including those located next to or in the capital city of Tehran, the president wrote. Iran's foreign minister Abbas Araghchi responded on social media, quote, our defense doctrine is clear, eye for an eye. Any aggression against Iran, including our infrastructure, will compel a powerful and decisive response, unquote. The war of words came as the U.S. bombed Iran for a 12th consecutive night. Iranian officials reported a U.S. missile attack on a passenger terminal at a border crossing into Iraq killed two people and wounded 11 others. Separately, the U.S. struck sites across southern Iran, including Bushehr, Avaz, Jask, Andimeshk, and Sidik. Iran responded with fresh missile and drone attacks on Kuwait, Jordan, and Bahrain, where U.S. forces are based. Iran's Islamic Revolutionary Guard Corps announced it had stopped three oil tankers from passing through the Strait of Hormuz. It said in a statement one of the ships exploded and caught fire before the other two reversed course. Meanwhile, in Yemen, Iran-allied Houthi fighters announced they attacked two Saudi oil tankers in the Red Sea. A Saudi news agency later confirmed one ship was on fire. Oil prices climbed on the news to nearly $100 a barrel. Secretary of State Marco Rubio is defending President Trump's agreement to provide Saudi Arabia with a civilian nuclear program using U.S. technology. Rubio spoke on the sidelines of the ASEAN summit in the Philippines.
1: I'll let the agreement speak for itself. Suffice it to say that any agreement that we're going to make with any country in the world on civil nuclear energy is going to be one that will have safeguards in place to ensure that it can't be turned into a weapons program. And one of the best safeguards is to make sure that American technology and American companies are the ones that are involved in doing it.
0: The deal is likely worth tens of billions of dollars to U.S. nuclear energy companies like Westinghouse, whose reactors produce plutonium as a byproduct. Non-proliferation experts warn that waste could be reprocessed for use in nuclear warheads. James Acton of the Carnegie Endowment for International Peace wrote, quote, if true, this is tantamount to the United States giving up on non-proliferation, unquote. Here in New York, a federal judge has set a trial date of June 1st of next year for former Venezuelan President Nicolas Maduro and his wife, Celia Flores, a former member of Venezuela's National Constituent Assembly. Maduro and his wife, Flores, were abducted by the U.S. military during a raid of their compound in Caracas, January. They appeared in a Manhattan courtroom on Wednesday where they denied charges of drug trafficking. Meanwhile, demonstrators gathered outside the courthouse protesting both for and against U.S. intervention in Venezuela.
2: The United States does not have the interests of the Venezuelan people in mind. All it wants is the oil. It wants the natural resources. That's all it's interested in.
0: More details are emerging about the fatal shooting of Lorenzo Salgado Araujo by ICE agents in Houston, Texas, July 7th. According to the written statements of two witnesses who were in the van when he was shot dead, two unmarked vehicles struck them from behind and the side, forcing their vehicle to come to a halt. Daniel Tirado Pantoja, a passenger in the back of the van, said, quote, Lorenzo had come to a full stop while the agents fired, unquote. Jose Trinidad Rojas Pliego, who was also in the back of the van, confirmed the account saying, quote, when Lorenzo stopped the van, the officer shot him anyway, unquote. Lorenzo Salgado Araujo was an immigrant from Mexico who'd lived in the United States for 30 years. He's the father of three sons who are all U.S. citizens. The Miami Herald reports a 28-year-old Mexican national killed during an encounter with ICE last week was in the United States on a tourist visa and had arrived in Florida just 2 days before his death. Juan Jairo Coronia Duran had traveled from Guanajuato, Mexico to Atlanta in June to visit family and friends before visiting Florida for a beach holiday. He was killed by a semi-truck while fleeing immigration officials after they approached him at a gas station near St. Augustine. Cornea Duran is among four ICE-related deaths that occurred in less than 1 week. On Capitol Hill, Democrats on the House Homeland Security Committee Wednesday pressed ICE officials about body cameras, vehicle stops, and training in the wake of ICE-related killings of immigrants. The public hearing came after ICE officials told lawmakers in a closed-door briefing that there have been 56 complaints of excessive force against ICE agents. 32 were cleared, with just one ICE agent referred for disciplinary action. This is Democratic Congressmember Jamie Raskin.
3: Since the administration took office, more than 50 people have died in ICE custody. More have died in custody in 2025 than in any year in the last two decades. The rate of death in ICE custody is spiking because the conditions are simply worse than they've ever been before. ICE and DHS traffic in lawless violence, propaganda, and disinformation to mask all the corruption and cruelty, which are the daily bread of the system.
0: In Madison, Wisconsin, protests erupted Wednesday after local police shot dead a black man in broad daylight and in front of witnesses. The shooting occurred early in the afternoon of Madison's Marquette neighborhood, just 2 miles from the state capitol. Police say they were responding to a report of a person allegedly checking parked vehicles when they confronted the man on his bicycle, who later fled the scene. After they tracked him down, an armed struggle ensued when the man allegedly pulled out a knife and attacked an officer. Bystander video shows officers struggling with the man before he's tasered and kicked to the ground and held down with his knee. An officer then fires his gun at the man at close range. Urban Triage and Madison-based Black Community Advocacy Group said, quote, "Another black man is dead on a Madison street. And our community watched him die before we even knew his name. That's the cruelty of state violence," they said. In Italy, protests erupted after the death of a Moroccan-born man in police custody. Abdurrahim Fakir, a 42-year-old immigrant business owner, was pinned to the ground by police, and his last moments were captured and circulated widely on social media. The footage shows two officers holding him down as he screams for help in Italian. A third man holds his feet as he's bound. Fakir continues screaming until he is unconscious. Police in Bologna said dozens of officers were injured and 6 vehicles were damaged after the protests as demonstrators vandalized shop windows and set dumpsters on fire. This is Fakir's niece.
4: We will continue to demand the truth for him and for our family so that no one else ever has to go through what he went through. Thank you all from the bottom of my heart. Thank you.
0: In the United States, the Republican-led House Ways and Means Committee has subpoenaed Breakthrough News, demanding the independent online news outlet hand over internal communications and financial records. Breakthrough News says it's being targeted over its coverage of U.S. mass deportations, ICE abuses, Cuba and Palestine solidarity, and U.S. foreign policy. Breakthrough News has launched a fundraiser to pay for legal expenses. In a statement, it said, quote, "For years, Republican lawmakers have painted a target on our backs, falsely claiming our political views and reporting are part of some foreign plot," unquote. And New York City Mayor Zoran Mamdani announced he does not have the authority to arrest Israeli Prime Minister Benjamin Netanyahu when he arrives in New York to attend the UN General Assembly in September. Instead, the mayor urged federal authorities to enforce an ICC arrest warrant for the Israeli leader. This is Mayor Mamdani in a video.
5: "As I've said, I agree with the ICC that Benjamin Netanyahu should be arrested and tried for his crimes, as I do for anyone else charged by the ICC. My administration has reviewed every avenue available under applicable law to determine whether New York City could execute the International Criminal Court's arrest warrant if Benjamin Netanyahu came here. It is clear that we do not have the independent legal authority to enforce this warrant. The federal government, however, does, and I call on them to join the ICC and execute this warrant."
0: Mayor Mamdani's video has been viewed on X more than 80 million times. Later in the broadcast, we will speak with the Israeli-born genocide scholar Omer Bartov. And those are some of the headlines. This is Democracy Now!, democracynow.org, The War and Peace Report. I'm Amy Goodman.
6: And I'm Nermeen Sheikh. Welcome to our listeners and viewers across the country and around the world. On March 30th, on a morning like any other in my hometown of Milwaukee, a man in plain clothes emerged from a car speeding toward me, a handgun visible at his side, and asked, "Are you Salah Sarsour?" Within minutes, nearly a dozen cars and some 20 agents, masked, plain clothes, one flashing a U.S. Immigration and Customs Enforcement badge, converged on me and informed me that I was under arrest. These are the words of Salah Sarsour, president of the Milwaukee Islamic Society, published by USA earlier this week. Sarsour, who is Palestinian, has been in a protracted deportation battle since that day, despite being a legal permanent resident of the United States for over 30 years. Following his arrest, Sarsour was detained in an ICE jail for 80 days. Sarsour's lawyers say he's being targeted for deportation by the federal government over his advocacy for Palestinian human rights. Attorneys for DHS, the Department of Homeland Security, are claiming Sarsour was arrested for allegedly lying on his 1993 green card application about a conviction in Israeli military courts when he was a teenager in the occupied West Bank. In June, a district judge appointed by President Trump agreed with Sarsour's attorneys, saying they had, quote, presented a substantial claim of First Amendment retaliation and that Sarsour's detention was unlawful. He was released and reunited with his family, which includes 6 children and 9 grandchildren, all of whom are U.S. citizens.
0: But that ruling has no bearing on his deportation case. On Wednesday, a federal immigration judge heard arguments in deportation proceedings for Salah Sarsour. Those proceedings continue next week. In a USA Today op-ed, Salah Sarsour wrote, quote, "As a national leader supporting some of the largest and longest standing grassroots organizations for Palestinian rights, my arrest marked a serious escalation in the Trump administration's repression agenda. This is not just an attack against me and others working for Palestinian freedom. It's an attempt to dismantle the very values we profess as a nation." For more, we go to Wisconsin, where we're joined by Salah Sarsour himself. Thanks so much for being with us. When we were in Milwaukee on Mother's Day, one person after another came up to us to say, "Do you know about Salah Sarsour? You had been jailed for more than a month at that point. Can you describe further what happened to you, how you were approached, and what your detention was like?"
7: Good morning. Thank you very much for having me this morning with you guys. I really appreciate that. Actually, as you mentioned in your report, in March 30th, it was the day when I was very surprised when ICE agents came toward me with guns and they asked to arrest me in that day. And they took me immediately to Chicago, then to Indiana facility. And that day, by the way, this morning, I was supposed to take my mom to her doctor appointment. And I honestly thought they are mistaken. They just... They're supposed to take someone else, and they came toward me. But unfortunately, after a while, I felt like I was targeted, as you mentioned in the report, because my activism and because I'm standing with just causes, and I'm practicing my free speech. And I felt the Trump administration targeting me for that.
6: And Salah, could you just lay out what exactly is the U.S. government alleging?
7: Actually, they came after me for some very old accusations. Even the federal judge clearly released me from all those accusations. It's just like, again, as I mentioned, It just like it was a very tough experience and a kind of bad memory journey with the ICE detention for no reason but my activism and my free of speech. And I really felt like if it happened to me, it could happen to anyone because, as you mentioned even in your report, I'm a businessman, family man, someone who build bridges with faiths and other communities and working to build a society. So I was asking all the time why the government targets me and why I'm here in this inmate facility in Indiana. There is no reason for that.
6: And you also wrote, Salah, in your USA Today piece, quote, aspects of my confinement were hauntingly reminiscent of my experience growing up under a brutal Israeli military occupation in the West Bank, where we became accustomed to violent, humiliating treatment at the hands of Israeli soldiers. As a child of 15, I was imprisoned for 2 years on charges that included throwing stones and was subjected to intimidation, coercive interrogation tactics, and threats of rape. So could you elaborate on that and the fact that you felt this was reminiscent to your time in Israeli custody, your time here in ICE detention?
7: Yes, actually, in ICE detention, as you mentioned, it brought to me this bad memories. When my childhood, when I was under the Israeli, actually military occupation and Israeli military rules in Palestine, in West Bank. So I never thought in my life that I will see such facility in the United States here with all this kind of bad treatment. So immediately, as I mentioned, it brought me this memories, what I went through as a child when they arrested me from my house, when the Israeli soldiers came and arrested me and make me go through 2 years at least in a prison for one reason, that I'm a Palestinian, that's all.
0: And you also talk about what you had to sign when you were held. You were held for almost 2 years by the Israeli authorities when you were a teenager?
7: Yes, I went through two experiences in prison in Palestine, one of them 2 years, actually. And this not only me. As you know, as Palestinian, we live under Israeli occupation, military occupation, and there is no equal rights there. So thousands and thousands of Palestinian children, they went through this experience, actually.
0: When I was in Milwaukee, as I mentioned, in May, I spoke to Jody Melamed, a member of Jewish Voice for Peace Milwaukee. She talked about how many in the Jewish community organized for your release. This is what she said.
8: As Jewish Voice for Peace, we know him to be an amazing human being, a doer of mitzvahs. He's like the papa bear of our Palestinian solidarity movement. We love him. We need him back. His case also represents Jews really standing against the weaponizing of the immigration system in the name of anti-Semitism. We have 8,000 signatures on Ben the Ark letter. We have hundreds of signatures from Wisconsin Jews. So Jews for whom the red line is the First Amendment are really coming together, and we're going to have a big vigil for him.
0: So that was Jody Melamed of Jewish Voice for Peace, Milwaukee. When you got out of ICE detention, you thanked, among others, JVP, Jewish Voice for Peace. You also greeted your newest grandchild who was born while you were jailed. You're the father of six, grandfather of nine. Can you talk about what the solidarity meant and what it meant to be apart from your family?
7: I mean, thanks God, there is many great people, people of values, like Jewish Voice of Peace, other people of faith, Christian, Muslims, Jewish, who works together, like always, to stand with justice. And this means a lot to me, and especially for someone who's going through an unjust situation. And as you mentioned, like, I'm a family man, living with my children, and all my children, by the way, my six children, they finished colleges here in Wisconsin. And I have nine grandchildren. All of them are American citizens. I have my mother. She's 85 years old. She really need me for her support, daily support. So someone living this kind of life, I never imagined myself living like in a prison in the States. It was never like even an idea in my mind to think about it. And as you mentioned, like my daughter Sundus, actually, she had my number nine grandchildren, which is her fourth child, coming while I was in Indiana prison. And it was a very difficult timing for me, actually.
6: So, Salah, can you explain what comes next now?
7: I mean, first of all, I really like to thank all media outlets and all community members, leaders, organizations, people of faith, people of values, who's standing with me, and this is what give me support. And this make me continue the fight to stay with my family, with my children, with people I love. So I have a great, actually, legal team who's working hard to keep me here and to win this fight. And I have a big hope after the federal judge actually released me from the prison, and clearly he highlighted that, as you mentioned, I'm a community person, a family person, a legal resident since 32 years, someone who stands with just causes, and he highlighted my freedom of speech. So this give me hope in the system, and this give me hope that I will go through like a fair treatment, and it will end me free and back working to my family and my community who relies on me.
0: Well, Salah Sasour, we will continue to follow your case, president of the Islamic Society of Milwaukee, the largest mosque community in Wisconsin, and a national board member of American Muslims for Palestine. We'll link to your op-ed in USA Today, headlined, ICE Detain Me for 80 Days. America's Silence is No Longer an Option. Coming up, Palestinian rights activist, Columbia University graduate student Mohsen Madawi. He is also facing deportation. A three-judge federal appeals panel has just overturned a lower court ruling that freed him from ICE detention last year, just before his Columbia graduation. Stay with us.

0: Inside My Head by Sov the Second from Boise, Idaho. This is Democracy Now!, democracynow.org, The War and Peace Report. I'm Amy Goodman with Nermeen Sheikh.
1: We turn now to the case of another Palestinian green card holder, an activist born under Israeli occupation, who's also at risk of deportation from the U.S. after speaking out for Palestinian human rights. Mohsen Madawi is a Columbia University graduate student. Last year, masked and hooded ICE agents detained him when he appeared for what he believed would be a final naturalization interview in Vermont. He was held for 16 days before a judge ordered his release. Then, on Tuesday, a three-judge federal appeals panel overturned the lower court ruling that had freed Madawi from ICE custody. The ruling comes 2 months after the U.S. Board of Immigration Appeals reinstated deportation proceedings against him.
0: After his release from ICE custody last year, Mohsen Madawi returned to Columbia University and graduated with a bachelor's degree in philosophy. He's now a graduate student at Columbia. In addition to his Palestine advocacy, Mohsen is also the former president of Columbia University's Buddhist Association. Mohsen Madawi joins us now from Vermont. And we're joined by Nathan Fried Wessler, deputy director of the ACLU's Speech Privacy and Technology Project, one of the legal team representing Mohsen. We welcome you both to Democracy Now! Mohsen, if you could start off by sharing your reaction to the three-judge panel overturning a lower court ruling that you should be freed from detention. The judge at the time who freed you was defiant, especially when the federal government threatened to arrest you if you crossed state lines, that you had to come back to New York to graduate from Columbia. And he said you should be not only allowed to graduate, but talk to anyone you wanted to, etc. But now a federal judge ruling has overturned that decision.
2: Good morning, Amy and Nermeen, and to your audience. This decision is very disappointing and on a personal level, heart-wrenching, because I put my trust in the court and I continue to believe in the legal and in the court system in America. Nevertheless, I feel still hopeful, optimistic, and resolved and determined to achieve justice for myself and for millions of people in this country, whether if they are green card holders or students, international students, whose this action actually is chilling their speech and creating more fear among the community that they know that the government can punish them and arrest them, detain them, and deport them possibly. Just because the government disagree with their speech. And this is what I'm fighting for. I'm fighting for justice, to be able to speak my truth, and to be able to say, stop the ongoing genocide against my people. Enough is enough. Palestinian people deserve to have safety, freedom, and equal rights between the river and the sea. And this government is trying to silence me, targeting me, like what we heard from Brother Salah Salsour. Also, solidarity to him.
1: So, Nathan Fried Wessler, you are on Mohsen's legal team. If you could talk about what this ruling means and explain what a habeas petition is.
3: Yeah, habeas petition is one of the oldest forms of legal process we have. It dates from the 1200s in England as a way to give judges the power to release people from unjust or unconstitutional or illegal detention. Immediately after Mohsen was seized by immigration agents last year, his legal team filed a writ of habeas corpus in federal court. And within just a couple weeks, a federal judge looked at the case and ordered him released, saying that there was strong reason to believe that this detention was in violation of his First Amendment rights. That's critical, because otherwise what the government wants is to be able to hold people, non-citizens, in immigration detention facilities for months or years while the very slow immigration court process plays out, to silence people by putting them behind bars just because the Secretary of State or some other high-level official doesn't like what they say. That is just textbook censorship, and the First Amendment doesn't allow it. And it's critical that judges have the power to get people out of jail in that situation. And unfortunately, this panel of an appeals court this week overturned the district court judge's ruling and said that actually federal court judges do not have the power to let people out of detention in this circumstance. Instead, Mohsen and people like him are supposed to go to immigration court before judges who aren't actually independent judges. They're employees of the executive branch in a process that takes a very long time.
0: You mean immigration judges?
3: Immigration judges are, right? Go through that process, and then at the end of that process, finally see a federal judge and make your First Amendment arguments. That's just not tenable in a democracy. There's no way to get back the time that someone has spent locked up in prison in retaliation for their speech.
1: And if you could talk about, you mentioned the Secretary of State Rubio's memo last year. If you could explain what specifically it said and what section of the Immigration and Nationality Act it relied on.
3: Yeah, there's an old section of federal immigration law that gives the government the power to exclude or deport people who are posing a serious threat to American foreign policy. And that's what the Secretary of State invoked as to Mohsen. But he invoked it based solely on Mohsen's lawful speech. This two-page memo that the Secretary of State signed makes that very clear. It's only based on his lawful speech, his advocacy as a student at Columbia University about the rights of Palestinians and justice in Palestine. That cannot stand next to the First Amendment to the Constitution, which protects everybody's freedom of speech, including non-citizens. If you're in the country, you are protected.
1: So in other words, that is that explicitly in the Constitution that First Amendment rights are granted also simply to people who live in the U.S. or people who are U.S. green card holders or people who hold visas?
3: The First Amendment protects the right of the people, not U.S. citizens. And federal courts, including the Supreme Court, going back well into the last century, have said over and over that that includes non-citizens. And Mohsen has been a lawful permanent resident, a green card holder, for more than a decade, right? He is deeply rooted in the United States. If there's anyone who deserves the protections of this part of the Constitution, it's someone like Mohsen, who's part of the community, who's adding his voice to vital debates of the day.
0: And Mohsen Madawi, can you talk about the day you were taken when you were you were beyond green card holder. You were going for final approval to become a U.S. citizen. Can you talk about the day you were called to Vermont and you appeared for that final naturalization interview and what happened to you there?
2: This is the message that the government is trying to send to everyone who's considering to become a citizen. That after you believe in the Constitution and the promise that it has, and when you say, I believe that I want to belong to this country, this is the community that I have been in for a while, I rooted here, I created life here, and I decided to apply for my citizenship, to become a citizen of this country. And when I was asked if I'm willing to protect and defend the Constitution of this country, by the end of my interview, I was handcuffed, detained, and thrown in prison just because I spoke up for Palestine. Now, what is ironic is I am still holding up the pledge that I did not take, because everything I am doing right now, fighting in the courts, I'm not fighting only for myself and for my freedom. I'm fighting because I believe in the Constitution of this country. Because I believe that the First Amendment is called and named the First Amendment for a reason. It's not the second, it's not the third. It protects the pillars of democracy to be able to express yourself, the freedom of expression. And as Nate has mentioned, I was tested on basically a questionnaire that's provided by the immigration branch. And one of the questions on those tests was who has the right to the First Amendment, and it is stated there and still there. I checked it out the other time, and it says everybody in this country. But this is not the only dangerous thing, Amy. I think what I shared is this is a legal error. I'm going to share a bit why. Because in the Declaration of the Independence of this country, what they say, the right that all men are created equal and they have the right to life, liberty, and pursuit of happiness. What is the right to liberty? Is exactly against what is happening right now, which is unjust detention and targeting of me. And also think of the other DNA, something baked in the constitution of this country, which is what Alexander Hamilton established. We're talking 1788, Article 78, and it's creating separation between the branches of the judicial branch and the executive branch to prevent abuse of power. What the government is doing right now, abusing the system of immigration, and we saw that evident. The judge who dismissed my case back, I believe, in March, was fired by the executive branch. And they see all of these abuses that are taking place. So this is why it's dangerous. And the last point I want to drive here is habeas corpus itself is also in the Constitution. If you check Article 1, Section 9, habeas corpus is there to protect constitutional rights such as this one. So this decision is undermining the basic freedoms here, and if they can do it to me, if they can intimidate me, detain me, put me in deportation, throw me in prison, they can do it to anybody in this country. And this is, again, connecting injustice in this country and injustice in Palestine. It's the same fight. They're trying to create different tiers of rights.
0: I want to quickly ask, you were former president of the Columbia Buddhist Association, Columbia undergrad. When you walked across the graduation line on the stage, we were covering you, your class, many stood up and gave you a standing ovation as you walked across the stage. Has Columbia spoken up for you?
2: I think that Colombia has it needs like it's in a situation of unconscious existence in terms of administration. Not only that, the community that knew me acknowledged my contribution and acknowledged Palestinian rights. That's why thousands of students at Colombia has protested for Palestinian rights. But also the majority of this country right now sympathize with Palestine and don't want to support the Israeli genocide and apartheid. So Colombia has not supported me in any way possible. And not only Colombia, but also the mayor of New York City, who it's heartwarming to see that he's standing against Netanyahu and advocating for his arrest. But at the same time, he has not shared anything about my case. This decision was issued in New York City in the Second Circuit to a New York resident. And according to Zohran Mamdani, anyone who lives in New York is a New Yorker and deserves to be free and to live there. And I haven't heard anything from him. I hope that we can hear something from him about this.
0: I wanted to also ask Nathan Fried Wessler, the three-judge panel that ruled 3-0 to overturn the judge's decision who released Mohsen. The lead attorney is Deborah Livingston. She is a member of the Columbia Law School Factory. She's a law professor at Mohsen's university. Your thoughts on this?
3: Well, I think she and the other two members of the panel had just an incredibly crabbed, narrow understanding of the First Amendment and the right of habeas corpus. This case is not over. We'll be taking it to the full Second Circuit. That was a three-judge panel. The full set of judges can overturn that. That's right. And we'll be going there to make our arguments yet again that without robust access to the federal courts, when you've been thrown in jail in retaliation for your First Amendment rights, we just cannot have a functioning constitutional system. The judges who ruled this week gave that set of important principles incredibly short shrift, and that's not the end of the story. But I think it's important to acknowledge, too, that first the federal government came for people speaking out about Palestine, but that's not where it's ended, and that's not where it's going to end. Just a few weeks ago, we learned about a man named Beto Corral, a Colombian immigrant, an asylum seeker, who was thrown into immigration detention because the Secretary of State didn't like that he was criticizing a right-wing presidential candidate in Colombia. There's going to be no end to the kinds of retaliation against protected core First Amendment political advocacy and speech if the courts don't shut it down now.
1: And Mohsen, just to go back to something that you mentioned earlier, I mean, your family is still living in a refugee camp in the West Bank, and you've drawn an analogy between what's happening to you in the U.S. and what Israel does to Palestinians when they speak up. If you could elaborate on that, and also the fact when this deportation order was given, you were not going to be deported back to Palestine, but to Jordan.
2: That's right, Nermeen, and thank you for the question. My family still lives under the apartheid system in the West Bank, in a refugee camp where I was born and raised as a third generation. To this day, since 1948, my family are not only denied their right of return to their lands, but also they are denied their basic human rights. I lost a number of family members, and I'm talking since October 7th, four cousins in the West Bank. And in the second intifada, I lost my uncle and my two other cousins. I lost my best friend in front of my eyes. And people are still suffering on a daily basis. The settler attacks are intensifying, the military violent occupation. And we heard from Salah Sarsour, who's roughly the age of my father. So I can imagine my father in his shoes. And to confirm his experience, my father and all of my uncles and most of our male neighbors in the refugee camp were arrested when they were teenagers and kids by the Israeli occupation. So what is this government doing right now and this administration? One, they are continuing to support the genocide and the apartheid system that Israel is imposing on the Palestinian people. Two, they are coming after everybody who is trying to speak up here for Palestinian rights. And three, they are denying my own identity when the immigration judge issued a deportation order, a final order of deportation. They did not even acknowledge my identity as a Palestinian. And they said he should be deported to Jordan, that I have no connection to Jordan whatsoever, except that I traveled to Jordan to come to the United States for the first time in my life, and it was one trip, and that's it. But I want to share to the audience and to everyone, I can be Palestinian, and I will continue to root myself in my Palestinian identity, and I am proud of it. And I can still strive and want to become an American, as much as I feel rooted here in Vermont. We're like, we are like the hemlock trees here. The communities are interconnected, and Vermonters are sweet as the sap of the maple syrup. So what I want to share with you, that my identity is not for negotiation, and I will continue to speak up, because my family in the West Bank and in Gaza still suffering, and they are in dear need for healing from all of the trauma and pain that the Israeli occupation has caused them.
0: Mohsen Mahdawi, we want to thank you for being with us. We'll continue to follow your case. Columbia University graduate student, Palestinian activist, and Nathan Fried Wessler, deputy director of ACLU Speech, Privacy, and Technology Project. Coming up, the Israeli-American genocide scholar, Omer Bartov. Stay with us.

0: When first unto this country, Nora Brown and Stephanie Coleman. This is Democracy Now!, democracynow.org. I'm Amy Goodman with Nermeen Sheikh.
1: New York City Mayor Zohran Mamdani has announced that he does not have legal authority to arrest Israeli Prime Minister Benjamin Netanyahu when he arrives in New York to attend the UN General Assembly in September. But Mamdani is urging federal authorities to enforce the ICC arrest warrant for the Israeli leader. On Tuesday, Mamdani released a short video that has since gone viral with over 80 million views on X.
2: Benjamin Netanyahu is a war criminal, the architect of a horrific genocide against the Palestinian people. He is responsible for the killing of more than 73,000 people, for the maiming of tens of thousands of children as those who survive undergo amputation without anesthesia, for the targeting of neonatal hospitals and maternity care centers, denying newborns even the chance to live, for the countless people he starved as he blocked food and humanitarian aid from reaching them, for the gunning down of hundreds of aid workers and journalists. And just last month, the UN confirmed that Palestinian children continue to be deliberately targeted and killed by Israeli armed forces, more than 8 months after the so-called ceasefire. The list goes on and on, all as we, as Americans, pay for the bombs that do the killing. There is a reason the International Criminal Court issued a warrant for his arrest. As human beings, we have spent generations building a shared understanding that there are crimes so grave, they offend all of humanity. Anyone, with their eyes, with their heart, with their conscience, should recognize the devastation he has wrought and understand that he belongs before a court of law. As I've said, I agree with the ICC that Benjamin Netanyahu should be arrested and tried for his crimes, as I do for anyone else charged by the ICC. My administration has reviewed every avenue available under applicable law to determine whether New York City could execute the International Criminal Court's arrest warrant if Benjamin Netanyahu came here. It is clear that we do not have the independent legal authority to enforce this warrant. The federal government, however, does, and I call on them to join the ICC and execute this warrant. And I want to be equally clear. Benjamin Netanyahu is not welcome in New York City, nor is any other war criminal at large. While we cannot end the genocide on our own, we can decide whether our silence will become another weapon, and we can examine every tool we have to defend the humanity and dignity of all people. That is my commitment to you.
0: That was New York City Mayor Zohran Mamdani in a video he released on Tuesday night. It has since been viewed more than 80 million times on X alone. We're joined right now by Omer Bartov, Dean's Professor of Holocaust and Genocide Studies at Brown University. Born in Israel, has been described by the U.S. Holocaust Memorial Museum as one of the world's leading specialists on the subject of genocide. Professor Bartov has written a new essay for the New York Times headlined, "I'm a Scholar of Genocide. We're entering a terrifying new era." Last year, he wrote in New York Times op-ed, headlined, "I'm a genocide scholar. I know it when I see it." Professor Bartov, welcome back to Democracy Now! Today from Lisbon, Portugal. Can you start off by responding to Mayor Mamdani investigating whether he could arrest Prime Minister Netanyahu based on the warrant for his arrest of the International Criminal Court, and then explain your piece that you just wrote in the New York Times, headlined, "I'm a Scholar of Genocide. We're entering a terrifying new era."
3: Hi, Amy, and thank you for having me again. Look, what Mayor Mamdani said is precisely the right thing. First of all, Benjamin Netanyahu has been charged with war crimes and crimes against humanity. There's a warrant for his arrest, and he's been flying freely back and forth to the United States and visiting the White House. Now, we know, of course, that the United States is actually, United States government has actually been trying to undermine the International Criminal Court, the ICC. So we can't really expect that the current American administration will arrest Netanyahu. But it is very important for a major figure such as Mayor Mamdani to say what he said, and I greatly applaud him for it. As for what I wrote, what troubles me deeply, and that, of course, does not include your program, but in general, is that we have sort of taken our eyes off what is happening in Gaza and what the future of Gaza is. What troubles me is that Gaza is providing now an example not only of how you carry out genocide, but what is the future of genocide. And what I describe in this piece is that whether the plans that President Trump outlined, these 20 points, the creation of an ideal of a utopian city in Gaza, actually implemented or not, what we see now is a future of genocide where not only are people not being brought to account, people obviously like Benjamin Netanyahu and many of the people surrounding him, including Yoav Gallant, who is the other former Israeli Minister of Defense, who is also has a warrant for his arrest from the ICC, but that those countries, first of all, Israel, that carried out the genocide in Gaza and continues killing people there on a daily basis, and the countries that facilitated that, Israel's allies, both European allies and the United States, that not only provided Israel with impunity, but also supported it economically and militarily and politically, that those countries not only will never be accountable for that, but also that they will profit from this, that we will see potentially that something will be created in Gaza, which would be good for Israel, potentially good for Arab states that would support this new ideal city, good for European countries that will maintain their position in the Middle East, good for the United States, good for real estate moguls who will invest and profit from this venture. And the only people who were the victims of that genocide will continue being victimized by it, potentially being those who will build that ideal city and then serve the rich and famous who will inhabit it.
1: And indeed, Professor Bartov, you write in the piece that genocide may then come to seem by some nations as the legitimate and lucrative extension of politics by other means. But I'd like you to elaborate on the historical examples you give of genocides, those in which the victims have come out, have, so to speak, won, and those in which the perpetrators have won. One in the case of the Herero people in Southwest Africa, and the Germany's attempt to exterminate them, and then what happened following the Second World War with the genocide of the Jews of Europe.
3: Right. So what I write in the piece is that historically, at least in the case of modern genocide, starting in the 20th century, genocide usually ends in one of two ways. Either the genocide there, the perpetrators accomplish their goal. And the other is that they're stopped. And usually they're stopped because of military intervention, not just because they want to. Now, until 1945, some of the major genocide that occurred in the first part of the 20th century, the German genocide of the Herero and German Southwest Africa, now Namibia, in 1904, the genocide of the Armenians that began in 1915 by the Ottoman Empire during World War I, there was no mechanism for accountability. And so the countries that carried out these genocides, first of all, killed and then inherited, that is, actually profited from the killing, and were never brought to account. There were some feeble attempts to do that with the Ottoman Empire after World War I, but they failed. And what the international community decided after 1945, in light of the Holocaust and other horrendous crimes carried out by Nazi Germany, was to set up a system that would prevent that kind of lack of accountability. Part of that system was the Genocide Convention of 1948. Now, that is not to say that there were not many genocides thereafter. Obviously, there were. But in most of the genocides that occurred, some kind of system kicked into place, especially after the fall of the Soviet Union, in the case of the genocide in the former Yugoslavia, in the case of the genocide in Rwanda, where at least some people were brought to account, and it was no longer possible to deny, as Germany had denied the genocide in Southwest Africa, and as Turkey continues to deny to this day the genocide in Armenia, it was no longer possible to deny that. And what we see now is that the denial of what Israel has done is ubiquitous, because there is no mechanism that kicked into place. The mechanism exists, but it hasn't been activated to actually bring people to account. If you don't bring people to account, you're sliding back precisely into what the international community tried to prevent after 1945.
1: Professor Bagdov, before we conclude, if you could just explain why you think increasing opposition to Israel in the U.S. across many demographics is not going to make a difference in terms of Israel being held to account.
3: Well, look, I don't know that it will make a difference. It may make a difference, but we may have to wait until the next presidential election. I actually think that a public opinion in the United States has been shifting both on the left and on the right for different reasons. And it's not impossible to think that a new American administration, whether Republican or Democratic, will have a different politics vis-a-vis Israel after the next election. However, that's a long way away. And what we are looking at now is an attempt to finalize this, to make people forget what happened in Gaza and to make them think that there is a bright future ahead and we don't need to think about the horrors that occur there and continue occurring. I'll just say that, you know, on July 20th, on July 20th, there was an editorial in Haaretz which indicated that 1,114 people were killed since the ceasefire in Gaza, including 275 children. So the killing continues there, and it is time to put an end to it.
0: And we have to leave it there. Brown University Professor Omer Batov, leading scholar in Holocaust and genocide studies. That does it for our show. I'm Amy Goodman with Nermeen Sheikh.
4: Lage det av en trebit. Ja. Så det akkurat som om det...